0: Coming up, U.S. President Donald Trump announced his peace deal with Iran in a social media post in which he ended by saying, "Let the oil flow." But experts say it's not so simple. Coming up after World Report, energy analyst Joe Kalnin walks us through what's happening in the Strait of Hormuz, a critical transportation route for the global energy supply.
1: It will take some time to get back up to the production level that you had before. So it's not something that you can just turn on and off. It takes quite a bit of work to get that back up to full production. I believe that will take a few months, but there's also storage that these countries have, that these state-owned energy companies have, that they could drain the storage and then have it so that in the back end, the production refills that storage. There's a lot of moving parts here, like I said, but there's a lot of questions about where, how we can get the full supply chain up again after such a huge disruption.
0: That's Joe Kalnin. He's an energy analyst for Canadian Global Affairs Institute. We'll hear more from him after World Report. And Miriam Masbah is here with the CBC Provincial News Headlines.
2: Good morning. New Brunswick has introduced the Tick Bite Tracker, a color-coded dashboard that tracks the locations of ticks in the province. More people have reported finding black-legged ticks, which can transmit Lyme disease. With the dashboard, the hope is the public will become more informed about the insects and the risks associated with them. 20 organizations have come together to address homelessness in the Sussex area. The goal is to better coordinate services and scale up supports and long-term solutions. There are about 30 people in the area who are either homeless or precariously housed. And Prime Minister Mark Carney's announcement last week of a new federal food security strategy is being met with optimism. The president of the Agricultural Alliance of New Brunswick says she's encouraged by what the plan contains. It aims to produce more Canadian-grown food, make food more affordable, and to create wholesale marketplaces known as food terminals or food hubs. Alliance President Daniel Connell says these actions will make the supply chain more efficient. And these are your CBC News headlines.
0: Well, thanks, Miriam. That's Miriam Masbah from the CBC Provincial News Desk. And Jennifer Sweet is here with a look at the weather this morning. She's in for Jason. Good morning, Jennifer.
3: Good morning, Mark. Here's the forecast summary for St. John and Southwest New Brunswick from CBC meteorologist Tina Simpkin. A mix of sun and cloud today, fog patches this morning, a chance of showers or thunder showers this afternoon. Wind from the southwest today at 20 kilometers an hour. A high temperature of 24 inland and 17 on the coast. And Tina will be here after the 6 o'clock news with more forecast details.
0: Thanks, Jennifer. And you're joining us from Fredericton and you're dealing with St. John fog already.
3: Well, that's kind of what I expected. It looks like a pretty nice day to me.
0: It will be a nice day once the fog lifts. Thank you, Jennifer.
3: Okay.
0: Well, just a reminder for everyone, Master Gardener Amy Cleveland will be here at 8 o'clock after the 8 o'clock news this morning. She's in studio to answer all your questions about gardening, from mulch to pest to fertilizer. And here's the number. It's 506-632-7735. That's 506-632-7735. So please do give Amy a call and she'll answer your questions live on the air after 8 o'clock.

0: Coming up in the next half hour, we'll get an update on the revitalization of the St. John City Market with City Market Manager Andrew McDonald. And police in the Kennebecasis Valley say car thefts are up. Constable Alicia Connolly will be here to share tips on how to protect your vehicle. And Miriam Mesbah has the provincial news headlines.
1: Good morning. New Brunswickers have a new tool to see where they are at risk for tick bites and Lyme disease. The Tick Bite Tracker is part of the provincial government's Be Tick Smart online campaign. It displays a color-coded map of New Brunswick with areas of low to high risk. A New Brunswick criminologist says municipalities should not sink more money into policing until they better define what public safety means to them. Michael Boudreau says public safety is already the largest cost for cities, even though crime stats are down. He says investing in more policing will not solve the root problem and suggests better housing and support services could go a long way to improving public safety. And the community of Sussex has a new community advisory board on homelessness. There are 30 or more people without proper housing in the Kings County region. Advisory board chair Bree England says one of the immediate concerns is the summer heat and finding a place for individuals to stay cool and hydrated. And these are your CBC News headlines.
0: Thanks, Miriam. That's Miriam Mesbah from the CBC News Desk. And CBC meteorologist Tina Simkin joins us now with a look at the weather. Good morning, Tina.
2: Good morning to you. It's not too often that we wake up with full sunshine in St. John, especially this time of year when we usually see some fog. And there are some fog patches. For example, Moncton and areas inland are reporting some fog patches. So they are there, just not in St. John this morning. And our winds are fairly light and they'll become more southerly. So it's a little bit, did you find it a little bit cool this morning? At 7 degrees?
0: I did. I found it a little bit cool. But, you know, the absence of the fog is nice. And
2: it is.
0: Jennifer Sweetie's joining us this morning from Fredericton. Doesn't have to hear me complain about the fog, Tina.
2: I think it's okay to complain about the fog, especially this time of year when you want some sunshine. And we've had such a cool start to this season. It's been a very cool spring. And as we're heading into summer, temperatures are going to start warming up. Now, we do have another system on the way. We have a weak trough coming through the province this afternoon, and then a stronger front that comes through Thursday night into Friday morning. So what we can expect for today is lots of sunshine this morning with the absence of fog in St. John, but it is cool, 7 degrees. We'll wind up in the lower 20s later on this afternoon, so it's looking pretty nice with a light wind. So these are combinations that we don't usually talk about. Light winds, no fog, and a lot of sunshine. You would never equal or equate that to St. John this time of year, but we are today. So it's going to be a really lovely late spring, early summer kind of day, with temperatures getting up to around 17 degrees along areas of the coast, around 24 degrees inland. And the only thing is that our winds will be picking up somewhat this afternoon from the southwest. So that will keep the temperatures a little bit cooler along areas of the coast, but 24 degrees inland. Now, speaking of inland, we don't have any rain chances per se for St. John this afternoon, but inland, where we're going to be seeing those temperatures 24, 25, 26 even, we could see some isolated thunderstorms forming this afternoon. That's particularly the closest you get to Fredericton into the afternoon. So I won't say we won't see a sprinkle or two this afternoon, but it should stay fairly quiet. The only thing that we'll notice is an increase in the cloud cover, and we'll keep those chances for showers in the forecast for St. John for this evening, and then temperatures will drop down to around 10 degrees. Now, tomorrow, we'll start off with a mix of sun and clouds. We'll see increasing clouds in the afternoon, 20 degrees for the high, with the winds becoming southerly throughout the day, and then we have that system coming our way Thursday night into Friday, which looks like it's going to bring us measurable rain. So it comes in at night, which is what we've been asking for, right? Sunshine during the day and let it rain at night.
0: Absolutely. It looks like I'll get that bike ride in today, Tina. So I'm happy.
2: Enjoy.
0: Well, thanks very much, Tina.
2: Talk to you later.
0: That's CBC meteorologist Tina Simkin. Well, after the U.S. and Iran announced a deal to end their war and reopen the Strait of Hormuz, markets spiked and oil prices fell. There's a lot that still needs to be done before shipments of oil and gas in the Gulf return to normal levels. Joe Kalnan is an energy analyst with the Canadian Global Affairs Institute. He's in Calgary. Good morning, Joe.
3: Good morning, Mark. Thanks for having me on.
0: Thanks for joining us. So how might the resumption of shipping through the Strait of Hormuz work?
3: Well, there's a lot of unanswered questions, especially where it comes to the exact shape of this deal between the U.S. administration and the Iranian regime. Quite a few of these questions will have to be answered by that and then by negotiations over the course of the next few months. But there's a number of complications that we have to consider here, including in the Strait of Hormuz, the question of whether there's still mines in the Strait, the question about the role of the Europeans where it comes to demining and escorting ships. I think there will be quite a bit of discussion about that when Trump meets with the rest of the G7 partners in Europe this week. There's also the consideration of the upstream, the ability of the countries in the Persian Gulf to ramp up their production again. They've shut in quite a bit of production. Their facilities have also been damaged over the course of this war. There's questions about whether they have the spare parts or the facility repair ready yet to ramp up to full operations. So there's quite a few questions still to be resolved. But I think we can see the resumption of flows to a certain extent in a relatively short fashion. I believe that some people are saying that up to half of the flows could be right through there within a few weeks. But in terms of getting right back to where we're pre this war, that could easily take months. I could see there being many complications along the way, especially since the status quo has permanently changed in my mind where it comes to the political status of the Strait. And there's questions about how the Iranians might be administering this Strait at this point.
0: So what are some of the ways it will change?
3: Well, in my mind, and this is all subject to the exact shape of the agreement, of the peace agreement between Iran and the United States, but in my mind, what could easily happen here is that Iran shares de facto control over the Strait with Oman, which could include Iran having the ability to charge tolls on ships that transit the Strait. And this is a big shift. The Strait of Hormuz previously was an international waterway where, of course, these ships would be communicating and coordinating to make sure they don't have any accidents, but not necessarily having to get permission from countries to transit the Strait. It was effectively freedom of navigation through that Strait. And after this, I think we can easily see a situation where Iran is able to effectively act in the same way that Egypt does currently with the Suez Canal, and basically be able to charge these tolls to administer ships or to use its have kind of like regulatory control over these ships transiting the Strait. And so fundamentally, the transit of shipping through the Strait could be subject to the administrative capacity of the Iranian regime. And that could be a very interesting situation, especially given that shippers will have to still be navigating the fact that I believe Iran will still be subject to sanctions after this, although, you know, that is also up to question about the extent of those sanctions and the extent of how badly companies could be hit by American moves if they do business with the Iranians.
0: You know, we saw energy infrastructure targeted during the war, like natural gas fields in Qatar. How long could it take for oil and gas production to return to normal, given that all the infrastructure damage that's occurred and the repairs that will need to be made?
3: It will take some time to get back up to the production level that you had before. So it's not something that you can just turn on and off. It takes quite a bit of work to get that back up to full production. I believe that will take a few months. But like I said, there's a few numbers around. There's also storage that these countries have, that these state-owned energy companies have, that they could drain the storage and then have it so that in the back end, the production refills that storage. There's a lot of moving parts here, like I said, there's a lot of questions about where how we can get the full supply chain up again after such a huge disruption.
0: So there could be permanent tolling in the Strait. There's a lot of infrastructure that needs to be repaired. It's going to take some time to get things mm-hmm. back to normal. What's that going to mean for gas and diesel prices, generally speaking, but here in Canada particularly, just in terms of increased costs that could be permanent down the road?
3: Well, I think gasoline and diesel prices, they'll be tracking the price of crude oil. So crude oil has come down significantly. I believe that Brent crude, the internationally traded crude, it's already around $80. It could even be below $80 right now, and that's Brent futures prices. So we can anticipate the gasoline prices will continue to come down and diesel prices will continue to come down. Jet fuel as well, very important to mention that. That's a that's come under a huge amount of pressure with this closure of the Strait of Hormuz. But the question about whether it will come down to the level it was before, that's completely other consideration, because one of the issues with this closure of the Strait of Hormuz and with the missiles flying is that the refineries in the Persian Gulf, these are very large refineries meant for exports, these have been bottled up for a while. There's big questions about how fast they can get up to their full capacity again, how fast they can start supplying the market again. And also the other consideration for other refineries is whether they've locked in higher prices for oil during this crisis, prices that seem like they'd be low compared to the $120 per barrel prices we were talking about, but now seem high. If they've locked those in, then they might have to sell their product for a little bit higher. But overall, I think that as long as crude oil prices continue to decline, we will be still be seeing reduced prices for refined products. The question is just whether they'll be coming all the way down to where they were before.
0: All right. Well, thanks a lot, Joe. We really appreciate your perspective on this.
3: Of course, Mark.
0: That was Joe Kalnin, an energy analyst with the Canadian Global Affairs Institute. It's time now for Business Digest with Megan Reed.
1: Good morning. The Canadian Real Estate Association says sales activity was up 5.5% in May compared to April of this year. Good news for a market that has been struggling. Sherry Cooper, chief economist at the Dominion Lending Center, points out that it shows meaningful upward momentum for the first time in 2026. And while the results were broad-based, the increase was driven disproportionately by Ontario. More good news? Cooper says that these numbers are positive for the Canadian economy as a whole.
4: The combination of the end of the war in Iran, should that be the case, and the good news that we've seen in May, I think bodes well, because if the inflation fear is gone once oil prices decline, that's good news in terms of mortgage rates as well.
1: The national average price of a home sold in May was just over $702,000, making it the highest national average price in 2 years and the first time the figure has topped the $700,000 mark in 23 months. In other news, it's the end of an era, as Hockey Night in Canada is coming to an end. Rogers Own Sportsnet and the CBC officially announced that the public broadcaster will be airing its final NHL games at the end of this current season, wrapping up a 12-year sub-licensing partnership between the two networks. Sportsnet says it's moving forward with a new programming strategy. Dan Mason, who teaches sports management at the University of Alberta, says as sad as it is to some people, it's really just evolution at play. Mason compares it to the closing of Hudson's Bay.
5: It was a really important cultural institution when there were very few other alternative ways of watching television or different kinds of content that were available. Now we live in this world where you're bombarded with different content and different kinds of content. And so Hockey Night in Canada is less important now within that context. And we're finding new ways of obtaining or consuming content, and Hockey Night in Canada doesn't necessarily fit into that model.
1: In its place, CBC will be launching a new Saturday night primetime network show, which will also stream on CBC Gem, featuring Canadian athletes competing at home and at the biggest events around the world. Radio-Canada will launch Rendezvous Podium, a weekly show on EC Tele and EC2.tv on Sunday afternoons. And finally, turning to technology, Roblox, the online gaming platform, is rolling out new age-based rules globally designed to better protect young users. Kids' accounts are aimed at children between the ages of 5 and 8, while select accounts are for users ages 9 to 15. The Roblox Kid experience means that chat features are disabled by default and can only be turned on by a parent. It's also using facial age estimation technology to verify users' ages. The company says if gamers don't complete the age verification process or provide an ID when required, the chat features will remain disabled. Roblox believes the new safety features, in effect as of now, will keep gamers safe. For CBC Radio, I'm Megan Reed.
0: Well, if you'd like to hear this again, you can go to the CBC Listen app and look for Biz Digest. And for more business news, check out our website at cbc.ca/business. Now, Papineau First Nation rapper Wolfcastle was on this week's CBC Top 20. Here's Water featuring Jamila.

And that's Wolf Castle and Jamila with Water. And in the next hour, after the 7 o'clock news, the new Amerigold facility at Port St. John had its grand opening this week, and we'll hear about its place in the global food supply chain for North America and beyond. And up next, we have the CBC Provincial News.

0: And we'll be going to news in just a moment. It's Miriam Mesbah who's taking care of things from St. John this morning.
1: Solar power producing customers entering the market next year. The utility says the new charge will make the system more fair, but critics fear it will discourage new solar adoption in the province. Premier Susan Holt says more can be done to support the growth of residential solar power in New Brunswick, but she told a CBC radio audience the provincial government and not NB Power should be responsible for that growth.
2: They are providing a role, both an economic development role and a social policy role, that really should be done by the government of New Brunswick. And the power utilities should be responsible for generating, transmitting, and delivering power to New Brunswickers. And so if we want to see solar programs and solar adoption grow, then that shouldn't fall onto NB Power. It should fall onto the government of New Brunswick because it's in our collective best interest.
1: New Brunswick's energy minister says he won't intervene in NB Power's application to the Energy and Utilities Board. The province hasn't yet said how it plans to encourage more solar energy usage. A warning before our next report. This story contains graphic descriptions of alleged domestic violence. A DNA expert testified at a St. John double murder trial yesterday, telling the jury that DNA on a shirt the accused was wearing at the time of arrest matched one of the two victims and was a possible match for another. The testimony came on the seventh day of Roman Commissioni's trial on two counts of first-degree murder. It's alleged he killed two boys aged 10 and 17 on January 29, 2025. A publication ban prohibits naming the two, identified only as AB and CD. The court has ruled it can be reported it is a case of alleged domestic violence. The Crown alleges the 46-year-old stabbed the two before attempting to take his own life with a nail gun. Jurors previously saw images of the bloody clothing Commissioni was wearing when arrested. Aran McBride said blood on those clothes and knives found at the scene was compared with samples from the victims. She confirmed DNA matches were found for the teen and possible matches for the child. The trial continues today. New Brunswick has rolled out a dashboard that tracks where ticks are found. The dashboard shows more people are finding black-legged ticks, which can transmit Lyme disease. Jade Savage is a biologist and professor at Bishop's University who tracks ticks. She says not everyone in the province has a tick tracker like New Brunswick, but they should as their prevalence increases.
3: The situation regarding ticks and tick-borne diseases in Canada is changing very fast. And so, for example, the black-legged tick was not present in Canada a few decades ago. I certainly did not grow with, I did not grow up with my mom saying, check out for ticks. They, you know, as far as I knew, they did not exist when I was a kid. So things are changing fast, and they're continuing to change. So every year, there are Canadians who will encounter their first tick.
1: Savage previously started an app and website called eTick, which allows the public to report tick exposure. She says the site is nearing 100,000 reports. The president of the Agricultural Alliance of New Brunswick says she's encouraged by a new federal food security strategy. The prime minister made the announcement last week. The aim is to produce more food in the country and to make that food more affordable. The federal government is making $3.2 billion available over 10 years. A third of the money will be spent on creating wholesale marketplaces, known as food terminals or food hubs. Alliance President Danielle Connell says that will help shorten the supply chain.
4: So it's going to decrease the points of contact that makes the product get more and more expensive when it gets to the final point. So if we are decreasing our costs in getting food from farm to table, then it's going to keep that price low. And that's what the hub does, is that it helps simplify the process and it helps those small farmers participate where normally it would have taken great leaps of effort to get the small farmer's product to a big company.
1: Connell says the first call for proposals is coming this month, and some farmers have their proposals ready. She says providing funding over 10 years makes sense because of long-term planning needed. And over to Newfoundland, Canada's Transportation Safety Board is set to release its report into the Oceangate Titan disaster. It comes a year after the United States released its findings. Ryan Cook reports.
5: Tomorrow marks 3 years since the Titan's final voyage. Communications were lost early in the dive to the Titanic, kicking off an international search effort until...
6: The debris is consistent with the catastrophic loss.
5: Five people dead and a long line of people saying, I told you so.
7: Anyone should feel free to speak up about a safety issue. That is not at all what I saw.
5: That's Antonella Wilby, one of several former OceanGate employees called to testify before the U.S. Coast Guard in 2024. The resulting report found Rush ignored warnings, stifled criticism, and failed to follow the company's own safety protocols. And now, it's Canada's turn. Titan was launched from a Canadian vessel, departing from a Canadian port. The Transportation Safety Board will release its findings this morning. We're expecting six recommendations in hopes of avoiding any further death toll at the world's most famous shipwreck. Ryan Cook, CBC News, St. John's.
1: And that's the CBC News.
8: Thanks, Miriam. That's Miriam Mesbah at the CBC News Desk. And Jennifer Sweet is here with a look at the weather.
9: Hello. Yes, let me just get my weather here. It's 7 degrees in St. Stephen and St. John. Sunny skies at the airport and calm wind. It's 8 degrees in Grand Manan and 9 in Sussex. Here's the forecast summary for St. John and the Southwest from CBC meteorologist Tina Simpkin. A mix of sun and cloud today. Fog patches this morning. A chance of showers or thunder showers this afternoon. Wind from the southwest today at 20 kilometers an hour. A high of 24 inland and 17 on the coast, and partly cloudy this evening with a chance of showers, clearing overnight, but fog patches developing, wind from the south at 10 kilometers an hour and a low of 10.
8: Thanks very much, Jennifer. Well, there's... Well, that's the sound of the opening bell at the St. John City Market. It was installed back in 1876 and rung each morning to start the vendor's day. In recent months, it's been out for refurbishment. But yesterday, the restored bell was unveiled and city officials shared an update on renovations. Andrew McDonald is the manager of the St. John City Market, and he joins us now in the studio. Good morning, Andrew.
10: Good morning, Mark. How are you doing?
8: I'm doing great, and how are you this morning?
10: Chipper.
8: Chipper, awesome, and thanks for joining us here in the studio. So what kind of work was done to the Market Bell?
10: So the Market Bell, if you remember where it was positioned, it was a little off-center on top of the market clerk's office, and it was on a 2x6 base, and it was, I mean, I'm not sure the last time there was any work done to it, so it was looking a little faded. So we removed it, had the whole frame painted, and then had the bell actually sanded out, smoothed out, and then shined. And now we're left with a brand new looking bell. We also moved it to a more prominent location at the corner, so it's more visible. Created a new frame, a new base, and it's up there and looking glorious.
8: And you had a good crowd yesterday at the market.
10: Great crowd, yeah, great turnout. Of course, we had some city officials and staff out, but a lot of community members there as well, a lot of interested people, a lot of people who were really on top of it, knew that the bell was down. Some people asked what we did while the bell was down, and a lot of interest and a really great event.
8: Yeah. So what did you share with them yesterday, apart from the newly renovated bell?
10: We talked a little bit about the, obviously some of the changes that have happened already and what we're anticipating throughout the remainder of the year. Of course, it's our 150th anniversary, so lots of events upcoming, but we targeted more on some of the construction updates. So the new seating area, the deck, actually last night we did a little bit more demo, and the actual work on the base for that space is starting over the next couple of weeks. Of course, we have to alter the Jeremiah's space, so their big renovation is also starting over the next couple of weeks as well. some demo on the Green Grocer space for their renewal next year, and some work on the base for the Hooper timepiece. So lots happening, of course, for the rest of the year and into next year as well.
8: Yeah, and I'm in and out of there every day, usually once or twice a day, and I'm also seeing new businesses pop up. So tell me about some of the new things popping up there.
10: Sure, yeah. Bagel Artist opened very recently. very popular. They're having trouble keeping up with the demand already. And we also have Bite and Smile, which anybody who goes to Queen Square Market would know them as the creperie down there. So they do sweet and savory crepes, and they're looking great in their new spot. Market Street Kitchen up at the top is doing some finishing touches to be able to open soon as well. And yeah, I think that's it right now, but more in the works.
8: And I understand that the Saturday breakfast is coming back.
10: Indeed, yeah. So with the Jeremiah's upgrade, we're reducing their current space back to the posts to make room for the deck seating area. So we're actually going to be moving them into a second kitchen where Kim's Korean used to be. So slightly smaller space because it's back to the posts. But in there, they'll be doing burgers, dogs, but more importantly to a lot of people, full breakfast. And they'll move all of their breakfast over into that kitchen. A lot of excitement there for sure.
8: You know, and culturally, things like that have traditionally been real centerpieces at the market, great gathering spots. Are you starting to see, you know, as these renovations are ongoing, what kind of enthusiasm are people expressing as they see things take place?
10: Well, I mean, as you know, anytime there's a new business, there's a lot of excitement there. And you know, there are a lot of excited people about the upcoming changes for the market. There's also trepidation. So we're having lots of great conversations with people to try to explain the vision, because not everybody's going to get the vision based on an artist rendering or maybe even based on what they're reading in other places. So a lot of questions, a lot of people stopping, looking at the renderings and giving us an opportunity to really get down there and engage with people and get them excited about what's coming.
8: You know, now we've been, you know, looking for those touch points to check in with you as the renovations are ongoing. And of course, you know, with the work done to the Market Bell, that's a great chance for us to have a catch up chat with you. What was the decision around, you know, the gradual renovations here? Because we've been seeing these things undergoing now for months now, as opposed to just doing it all in one shot.
10: A really important thing for us is keeping the market open, keeping the businesses, keeping the businesses open. So, you know, we probably could have planned for, you know, 2 or 3 months of a shutdown for the market to get through a lot of these, but we did instead choose a way where we were able to keep all of the businesses open. I mean, maybe a small interruption, but, you know, we're talking about a lot of changes here, like the big renovations at Jeremiah's, the new vendors that are coming in, the swap of Howard's at the top of the market into the corner of the building, and an opening of a new restaurant space up there. And, you know, with all these big changes, of course, as we talked about already, the deck and the Hooper timepiece and the new kiosks, it's massive work, and it's going to take a while. But ultimately, we wanted to make the decision to ensure that we could have continuity in opening at the market.
8: A question around the Hooper timepiece, because obviously that was, a huge piece of public art that was down by Market Square that is, you know, the plan now is to move it into the city market. Because I've always loved that piece. I always loved it. When can we expect to see that? Do you know yet?
10: It's been in the plans for 2026. We're nervous that there might be some holdups. There's a lot of work that has to happen for the work to happen. So for this, we need that. For that, we need this. Like, it's all over the place. But at the end of the day, the goal is by the end of this year or early 2027, we'll have the Hooper timepiece situated right down by Linda, basically in the center of the market. It's very tall. We had originally planned to put it up closer to the top, but it's so tall, and with the slant of the building, we were able to fit it in about halfway down, right by Linda.
8: And with a piece like that too, there must be a huge advantage of now having it be indoors and protected from the weather.
10: 100%. I mean, that's where it is right now. It's stored inside for its safety, but now we're able to actually display it prominently in the middle of the market. It's going to be wonderful. New base. We're getting the clock fixed on it, and it'll be a really, really great centerpiece for the market.
8: So one last quick question for you. When will the refurbishment be finished?
10: We have it's a bit of a longer term plan, because we're doing major renovations for Greengrocer, major renovations for H&S Meats. Like, we're removing all the center aisles. So all of the infrastructure that exists out there, we have to find new spaces. So we're looking at the next couple of years.
8: All right. Well, thanks a lot for joining us, Andrew. We really appreciate the update.
10: Thank you.
8: And Andrew McDonald is the manager of the St. John City Market. Our talkback number is 506-632-7747. You can reach out to us and let us know what you think of the market renovations. You can also write us an email at info@stjohn@cbc.ca. Well, Kennebecasa's regional police say they're getting more calls about stolen cars in recent months. They shared some tips on social media to help prevent thefts. Constable Alicia Connolly speaks for the force, and she joins us now. Good morning, Alicia.
11: Good morning. How are you?
8: I'm great, thanks. Thanks a lot for joining us. So,
11: thank you.
8: How big is this increase in reports of car thefts?
11: Well, certainly we have been seeing an increase in this year alone as opposed to last year. Last year, we had a total of six vehicle thefts for the entire year. This year, so far in 2026, we have seen a total of six in the past 6 months.
8: And when are they, where are they happening?
11: So they're happening within the residential areas in the overnight hours and happening in the evening in parking lots within the Kennebecasa's Valley areas of the town of Crispamsis and Rossay.
8: Right, so they're happening mostly at night?
11: Mostly in the evening and in overnight hours, yes.
8: Now, I realize the thefts themselves are under investigation, but can you say anything about the scenarios? Do the thefts have things in common?
11: Well, our investigators with our criminal investigation division are certainly looking into every cause as to why this is happening currently, as it is an ongoing and active investigation. However, we are seeing certain things in regards to key fobs and keys being left in vehicles in the overnight hours. So we encourage residents to take any items that may be left in the vehicles out, and certainly have your vehicle parked in a well-lit area.
8: Now, are you hearing a lot from people about this? I know I learned about it when I bumped into somebody like last weekend, and they told me that, you know, the chat about town was certainly that this was going on, and they had seen also your post on Facebook.
11: Certainly, well, at this time, we are seeing it more frequently in a short time frame, and looking at both vehicles that are being targeted in both locked and unlocked vehicles.
8: Is there any indication that this might be an organized effort?
11: I do not have that information at this time, and certainly I don't want to speculate. We just know that we are seeing an increase in the vehicle thefts within the past several weeks.
8: And talk to me about some of the ways that people can prevent car theft and guard against this.
11: Well, certainly. So we encourage residents to always lock their vehicles, ensure their windows are up in the evening hours, certainly when they are parking their vehicles in the residential areas overnight. Remove any keys or key fobs from vehicles. Never leave your vehicle running or unattended, even if it's a short period of time. If you're just running into a store, we always encourage you to turn your vehicle off and lock your vehicle. Certainly park your vehicle in well-lit areas when possible, and consider using any devices such as steering wheel locks, immobilizers, and or GPS tracking system. Certainly the newer vehicles do have GPS tracking systems on them. We are encouraging residents to use those. Also, we are encouraging residents to report any suspicious activity, including checking vehicle, if they see any suspicious activity or anybody within their area that may be checking vehicle doors, loitering in parking lots or residential neighborhoods. We encourage residents to call police, and we will come and ensure that everything is safe. Ensure home security systems and cameras are operating within their areas.
8: And how can people help with investigations into crimes like this?
11: Well, we encourage anyone who sees suspicious activity, certainly call us. And anyone who may have video footage within the residential areas, certainly feel free to call Kennebecasa Regional Police Force, and we will look into every avenue in regards to that.
8: Has this been an issue over time, or is this a very recent phenomenon?
11: Well, we have noticed within the past several weeks an increase in vehicle thefts. So we are advising residents of this vehicle theft and to report any suspicious activity within their neighborhoods or areas.
8: All right. Well, thanks very much, Alicia, for joining us to talk about this. I appreciate it a lot.
11: Thank you so much. Well, thank you so much. And we would like to thank the public, too, for their assistance in in this investigation.
8: Definitely. And thank you.
11: Thank you so much. Take care.
8: Well, Constable Alicia Connolly is with the Kennebecasa's Regional Police. And if you'd like to comment on car thefts or anything else you hear on Information Morning, give the talkback line a call. The number is 506 632-7747. You can also write us an email at infoamstjohn@cbc.ca.
12: Good morning, I'm Vanessa Vanderbalk, your host on shift. Well, Bard in the Barracks is celebrating its 20th season. We'll speak with the director of The Winter's Tale opening this week, and soprano Sally Dibley, who is performing in her first Shakespeare play. Plus, musician Troy McLagan has a special tribute to his dad. Tune in between 4 and 6.
8: Well, there aren't that many Hollywood movies about climate change yet. But some in the climate movement say the entertainment industry has the power to change minds. From local television festivals, local film festivals, to the United Nations, young people are putting the entertainment industry to work for the environment. Aisha Puttar shares details this week with What on Earth host Laura Lynch.
13: Outside of Canada, I actually discovered this organization called the Entertainment and Culture Pavilion. They really believe in the transformative power that the arts, that the entertainment industry holds, and that culture holds. And rather than talking about culture, at first I thought maybe they're just talking about, you know, entertainment culture, like filmmaking culture. But no, they're talking about culture in general, you know, anthropological culture, people culture, but also how culture intersects with entertainment and arts in general. And so they really believe that all of these artistic fields have the power to address global climate challenges, right? And they're doing it through various different avenues, but one of the major avenues that they're doing this is within the UN policy space. Something they told me that they realized was that within the Paris Agreement, for example, there's nowhere that mentions culture or the entertainment industry, you know?
14: The Paris Agreement being the agreement at the United Nations Climate Change Conference, all the countries agreeing to cut emissions.
13: Yeah, so culture and the entertainment industry wasn't really mentioned in the Paris Agreement. And that's something that these young people, by the way, this entire organization is led by young people. And so these young people were really concerned about, because someone has to hold the entertainment industry accountable. Someone has to ensure that the narratives that the entertainment industry is putting out there aligns with climate action and climate change and the state the world is in right now. And also, someone has to bring in how so many people's culture already has sustainable practices, right? How do we bring this into climate action?
8: You can hear more about youth climate action in the arts and culture episode of What on Earth, and that airs at 2 p.m. Or find the show right now on CBC Listen or wherever you get your podcasts. Well, it's time now for sports with John Ancock. Good morning, John.
15: Hi there. Hello. Hello.
8: Hi, John. Sorry Hello. About that.
15: That's okay. I'm here.
8: And it was an eventful day in World Cup soccer.
15: Yeah, Lionel Messi, who turns 39 next week, celebrated early, scoring 3 goals, his first World Cup hat-trick. Defending champion Argentina shut out Algeria 3-0 in its group stage opener in Kansas City. Messi also moved into a tie for first on the tournament career scoring list with Germany's Miroslav Klose, both with 16 goals. Argentina, by the way, has won the World Cup 3 times. Earlier, Kylian Mbappe scored twice, France over Senegal 3-1. Erling Haaland scored twice, set up another. Norway beat Iraq 4-1. And Australia won a World Cup match for the first time in 36 years, beating Jordan 3-1. Canadian right winger Alistair Johnston on the possibility of Captain Alphonso Davies playing tomorrow against Qatar. Davies, of course, has missed the first match because he's still getting over a hamstring injury. Alistair Johnston.
16: I'm not a medical expert, so I'll leave that to them, but we all know what Fonzie brings. It's a chess piece that a lot of teams have to divert a lot of attention to dealing with him, because he can honestly dominate a game single-handedly down that one flank. So, look, if we can get him back, it'd be a massive boost for us. but we're still prioritizing his fitness. I know what it's like coming back from a hamstring. Can't take shortcuts, so we're going to try and make the best medical decision, but I know at the same time he's desperate to play for us.
15: I'm sure we'll be talking about the same thing again tomorrow morning. By the way, coming up today, Portugal versus Congo. That's an afternoon match. Same thing with England. They're playing Croatia, 5 o'clock Atlantic. Ghana will play Panama. That's in Toronto. Uzbekistan will play Colombia, and that's in Mexico City tonight.
8: And the Toronto Tempo lost the game and their top player last night in the WNBA.
15: Yeah, tough night for the Tempo in Indianapolis. They lost by 22 points to Indiana Fever. Caitlin Clark with a double-double in that game, 21 points, 14 assists. Aaliyah Boston also had a double-double. And Toronto also lost their top player, Brittany Sykes, injured in the first half with what appeared to be a leg injury. Coach Sandy Brindello.
17: She's been playing so good for us. So when you lose, you know, one of your best players, it's tough. But no one's going to feel pity for us. You know, I thought we competed hard, but we couldn't find ways that we could fill Slim's shoes. That's going to be really hard. But this injury bug, this has got to get behind us, because how many players have we got injured? And the only positive you look at, they get opportunities for everyone else to be evaluated and see what we've got.
15: Tempo have lost 3 in a row, and they will play their next game in Connecticut Friday against the Sun.
8: And the Toronto Marlies are a win away from the AHL Calder Cup Championship, and CBC Television will no longer broadcast hockey games on Saturday. Lots going on there.
15: Yeah, I'll talk about that in a moment. Easton Cowan scored the only goal of the game early in the second period. Toronto Marlies shut out the Chicago Wolves, Carolina's farm team, 1-0. Marlies up 3-0, and they can complete the sweep Thursday at home in Toronto at the Coca-Cola Coliseum. And NHL hockey will not be shown on CBC television next season and for the next season after. The sub-licensing agreement that allowed CBC to air Hockey Night in Canada ran out after the playoffs. CBC and Rogers Sportsnet said in a joint statement that the agreement was not renewed. Hockey Night has been a mainstay of CBC's Saturday night lineup for nearly 75 years. Hockey analyst Jeff Merrick on CBC losing the games.
18: Sports is big business. You know, live event television drives the marketplace, and that's where a lot of the revenues are. And Rogers Sportsnet is in the business of selling subscriptions and getting shareholder value, et cetera, all the things that we're used to with companies like Rogers Sportsnet. So it really should come as no surprise that they want to bring the entire thing under the tent.
15: CBC says it'll move forward with a new sports programming strategy following the huge success of the Milan Cortina Olympic Games. CBC still holds the Hockey Night in Canada trademark, and they could incorporate the brand into future coverage. Who knows? CBC first aired Hockey Night in 1952.
8: End of an era, John. Yeah, and this is the portion of the sportscast where I admit that I'm a Red Sox fan, so was disappointed, but you have some news about the Toronto Blue Jays series opener in Boston last night.
15: Yeah, at Fenway, 6-1 Jays, 3 home runs, back-to-back homers from Schneider and Jimenez. George Springer hit a 2-run homer, and Dylan Cease threw 5 shutout innings, and the Jays off to a good start there. They're 1 game out in the wild card. They'll take on the Sox again tonight. Max Scherzer gets the start. And in local baseball, in intermediate baseball, the Metro Mudcats beat the St. John Mariners 9-8, a walk-off win in 8 innings in the Southern New Brunswick Baseball League. And there you go.
8: Well, thanks a lot, John. And that's John Hancock at the Sports Desk, the National Sports Desk, with some disappointing news about Hockey Night in Canada and also my Red Sox. Well, just a reminder, Master Gardener Amy Cleveland will be here after 8 o'clock this morning. She'll be in the studio to answer all your questions from mulch to pests to fertilizer. Now, here's the phone number, 506-632-7735. And you can also send us in an email before the 8 o'clock news. And if you have a question, and we'll get that to you. It's info, we'll get that to Amy. That's infoamstjohn@cbc.ca. And she'll take your calls live after 8. And World Report is next.
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21: 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Stephen Guilbeault explains why, coming up on The Current.
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1: This is World Report. Good morning. I'm Marcia Young. Access to medical assistance in dying may remain limited. Today, a parliamentary committee will recommend an indefinite pause on one part of MAID. It involves

0: Coming up after the 7:30 news, our house doctor Mike Simon talks about the road to recovery after a stay in the intensive care unit. And I'm going to give you another reminder just because we want you to call with your questions for our Master Gardener, Amy Cleveland. She's here after 8 this morning, and she'll be in studio to answer all your questions from mulch to pest to fertilizer. And here's the phone number, 506-632-7735. Write that down. And Jennifer Sweet is now in the studio with a look at the weather forecast. Good morning, Jennifer.
1: Good morning. It's 10 degrees in St. John now, 10 degrees in St. Stephen and Grand Manan as well. Looking at the forecast summary from Tina Simpkin, we're expecting a mix of sun and cloud this morning, a chance of showers or thunder showers this afternoon, wind from the southwest today at 20 kilometers an hour, a high temperature of 24 inland and 17 on the coast. Partly cloudy this evening with a chance of showers, clearing overnight, but fog patches developing, wind from the south at 10 kilometers an hour, and a low of 10 degrees.
0: Well, thanks very much, Jennifer. And Miriam Mesbah has the provincial news headlines.
2: Good morning. NB Power is asking the Energy and Utilities Board to approve a new charge for solar power producing customers entering the market next year. The utility says the new charge will make the system more fair, but critics fear it will discourage new solar adoption in the province. Premier Susan Holt says more can be done to support the growth of residential solar power, but that NB Power should not be responsible for that growth. A new dashboard to track where ticks are being found has been introduced by the province. The tick bite tracker also shows the kinds of ticks being found. More people have reported finding blackleg ticks, which can transmit Lyme disease. The dashboard is color-coded to highlight the risk levels across the province. And the community of Sussex has a new community advisory board on homelessness. There are 30 or more people without proper housing in the Kings County region. Advisory Board Chair Bree England says one of the immediate concerns is the summer heat and finding a place for individuals to stay cool and hydrated. And these are your CBC News headlines.
0: Well, thanks, Miriam. And that's Miriam Mesbah from the CBC News Desk. Now, Port St. John is celebrating Port Days. And the grand opening of Americold's cold storage facility on the west side is part of the celebration. And representatives from Americold are in St. John to speak at business sessions. And Brian Verbarnsey is president Americas for Americold. He's in the studio this morning. Good morning, Brian.
3: Good morning, Mark. Thank you for having me.
0: And I get your last name right there.
3: You did. You did. Well done.
0: Well, thanks a lot for joining us in the studio. I really appreciate it. So I guess this is your second Port Days that you've been at.
3: It is. I was able to attend last year where we did the groundbreaking for this facility that we're so excited to be, you know, here back here at Port Days to open up again this year. So.
0: And where do you call home?
3: I live in Atlanta, Georgia. I've been working for Americold down there about 3 years. Prior to that, I spent 32 years all in the retail, grocery, food supply chain. My entire career has been involved in keeping food safe and on store shelves and, you know, That's been my background. So.
0: Yeah, now this St. John facility is going to become a key part of that work?
3: It is. We're really, really excited to open up this facility to our grand opening this week. This facility is going to be part of the overall food supply chain. When you go into a grocery store and you see that product that's on the shelf, it's all coming to those stores via truck, via ship, via rail. And we're really excited about the partnership here in St. John, to particularly with the port, to be able to have this facility as a key component of that.
0: Now, I live in the south end on the harbor, and I look across at the west side, and I've seen, you know, the big white building go up that we all see there now, and it's been a curiosity for people here, and they'll be very excited to see this become operational.
3: Yeah, it should be a fantastic opportunity here for the, we're really excited about what we think this offers. So this facility has about 22,000 pallet positions, which doesn't mean a whole lot unless you're in the business. But what we're really excited about is how this facility, which is on the port property that people can see, very visible, this facility will help enable better food flows as if you think about food coming into the country through Port St. John. And actually being offloaded right there at the port, We will do some rework of that to get it onto rail cars, to get it onto trucks, to be able to distribute out into the communities and really all the way across Canada with a tie-in with the rail that you have here in St. John.
0: And how many facilities like this one in St. John does the company have around the world?
3: We have about 240 facilities around the world, heavily concentrated here in the Americas between Canada and the United States. But we also have facilities in Europe as well as in the Asia Pacific area as a total organization. We're a global organization, but again, very, very focused on the food supply chain as our primary mission.
0: And where would the closest one have been to St. John before this one opened for this port?
3: So we do have one over in Halifax. And then we also, here in Canada, this will be our sixth facility here in Canada. We have several in the greater Toronto area and then over in Calgary as well.
0: And when this is fully operational, how many people will it employ?
3: So it'll employ close to 100 people, a little over 100 people here in the local community. Right now, we're at about 35 people as we're just getting to the grand opening and starting to build the business. Usually when you open facilities like this, it'll take months or close to a year to really get it fully ramped up. We're very excited to be what we feel will be a significant employer within the community.
0: And tell me, why did you want to open this one in St. John? Why is this important?
3: Yeah, St. John is actually a very exciting story for us. There's a couple of really key decision points. One is we have some strategic relationships with DP World Canada and with CPKC, where we work very closely with the railroad, where we work very closely with them on looking for opportunities to position a facility that can provide efficiency and reliability within the food supply chain. And then as we got to know more about St. John, the Port Authority here at St. John has been investing a lot within the port. You've seen over the last decades as the investment's taken place. And it's a great port with, it's an open water port year round. The ability to build a facility that can help facilitate trade flows, both import and export, really drew us to this location.
0: Would you say in a case like St. John, I know you're new to this community and just opening this facility, is this kind of thing a long time coming, or is the need just come into play now?
3: I think it is a long time coming. If you think globally about the food supply chain, there's people that are excellent in the shipping or excellent in rail or trucking or what we do, which is primarily the cold storage and processing. What's really exciting about this is the collaboration across all of those partners to work together. When you think about food prices for all of us, when we're going into grocery stores and you're buying food for your families, anything we can do to help drive efficiency should help companies hold costs down, which, and the outcome of that would be, more affordable food prices.
0: Now, I know we touched a little bit on this already, but tell me about the kinds of products that will move through the facility.
3: So the kinds of products it'll move through, if you think about, there'll be seafood moving through there, certainly agricultural products. Potatoes are obviously a big one that moves back and forth. We'll also see some retail goods and what they call consumer packaged goods. So anything you see in a grocery store that's kind of branded, already packaged, coming directly from the manufacturing. Again, this will be primarily a food facility, and we're... that's the core of what we operate in, and that'll be what'll be flowing through the building.
0: Is it going to be, in terms of the flow of food coming in and out, is it mostly food coming in? Is it mostly food going out?
3: We're still working through the customer relationships as far as which customers will be in the building as we're just getting to grand opening. The initial thoughts are we will see a lot of food coming in from an import perspective, but it's also very, very capable of handling a lot of export volume for the port. So ultimately, that'll be our goal, will be to balance import and export for the customers that run through the building.
0: And what role do facilities like this play in what we see at the grocery store?
3: So a facility like this is really a part of a broader supply chain when it comes to food. The role that it plays, again, is around consistency, making sure that customers know when their product comes through that it's going to be handled well, it's going to be handled safely, but will help with timing, on-shelf conditions, and the transit of that food.
0: And tell me, you know, we touched on, you know, how many jobs will be associated with it. I refer to this in my, you know, very technical way, the big white building.
3: Yeah.
0: But to talk to me a little bit about, you know, how big is this facility and you know, how large is it? And
3: so it's, you know, 22,000 pallet positions, several hundred thousand square feet as we look at it. You'll see as you have a view of the building, when we get up and running, you'll see, you know, shipping containers and intermodal containers, which are those containers that'll end up on trains or on truck chassis. You'll see that stuff starting to flow through the yard. So again, this facility, 22,000 pallet positions, but we also have a lot of, we'll have on-site inspection with CFIA for inbound food. We have also built this for the ability to do USDA inspections for exports going into the United States as well, to be able to do that within this facility. All of that really enables better, you know, cleaner and more efficient trade flows.
0: One of the fun ideas, I don't know if Craig, the CEO, Craig Bell Estabrooks, yeah, talked to you about, is this building is so large, it's obviously going to block a little bit of the view from the west side of the harbor. And I think they've talked about creative ideas around projecting views of the harbor onto the building.
3: Craig hasn't talked to me about that yet, but I'm sure he'll bring it up this week at Port Days.
0: Yeah, sorry if I'm the one that let that cat out of the bag. No. But as you can imagine, the discussions of the changes around the port and that are great to see, they're having impact. And that was one of the fun ideas thrown out there for what to do with big white walls.
3: Yeah, it actually would not be uncommon for us. We have facilities around our network where we have done, you know, public art and other things to kind of break up the silhouette of a warehouse. Obviously, I've spent my entire career, so I do see a little bit of beauty in those. But honestly, we understand that there are, we try to be good partners with the community and look for opportunities to, you know, be, like I said, be good partners and try to blend into the communities to the best of our ability.
0: Right. So you've done sort of creative things like this at other facilities?
3: We have. We actually have a very port-centric facility in the northeast of the United States, where we have an entire wall that has about a 60-foot long mural by a local artist of a mackerel. They call it the Holy Mackerel on the side of the building.
0: Well, that's awesome. This may be like a tech-enabled kind of project, but maybe if they can't do that, we can get something like, I don't know, a giant salmon or something on the side of the building.
3: We're open to the conversation.
0: So how soon could products start moving through the facility?
3: So we're doing our grand opening adjacent with Port Days, obviously, but our grand opening of actual operations will be around July 1st is when we expect to open up the building. And I would expect to see products start flowing through here in the kind of the third quarter of the year.
0: And when should you reach your maximum capacity for employees there?
3: We anticipate it'll take us through probably through the end of the year into next year as volume ramps. We'll continue to hire. We had a tremendous amount of interest in the job fair when we did a job fair here very recently. Very excited about what we're seeing, the interest out of the community and the opportunity to work at the facility.
0: And I'll ask you one final question just around Port Days, because I know, you know, this is your second year here, and you know, it's a big deal for the business community here and for the port community. What value do you see in coming up here for this kind of event? And do you meet potential customers? Like, you meet all the people around logistics for this, but what value does it have for you?
3: It has tremendous value for us. We've met customers here. You know, when we built this facility, we used a Canadian construction company called Coldbox, who's been a great partner for us. We really reestablish and get a chance to connect with them. Working with Craig, as you mentioned, in the port has been fantastic. And then obviously there's our customers also come, the potential customers and some of our current customers in other facilities come up to Port Days as well. It's really a great opportunity for connection with the rest of the business community that does business here in St. John.
0: All right, Brian, well, thanks a lot for making the trip to St. John from Atlanta, and thanks a lot for joining us on the show this morning. We really appreciate your time.
3: Thanks for having me, Mark. Appreciate it.
0: And that's Brian Verbarnsey, and he is president of Americas for AmeriCold. It's the new cold storage facility at Port St. John, and it has its grand opening this week. And the Unity Park Summer Stage Series in Grand Bay, Westfield kicks off this evening with a free performance from Womb to Tomb. They're an alt-folk duo from St. John. Here's one of their songs, Traveler's Blessing.

0: That's Womb to Tomb with Traveler's Blessing. And after the news, as a reminder, our house doctor, Mike Simon, talks about the road to recovery after a stay in the intensive care unit. And I am going to remind you again about the gardening phone-in that's coming up after 8 with Amy Cleveland. So you're going to be calling 506-632-7735. And up next is the provincial news.
1: Good morning. I'm Miriam Mesba, and this is the CBC News to 7:30. New Brunswick has a new tool to keep track of where ticks are found and which areas have the most. Ticks are more prevalent in southern parts of the province and less so in the north. Jade Savage is a biologist and professor at Bishop's University who tracks ticks. She says tick populations are constantly changing, and having information available to the public is important.
2: It allows people to get all their information in one area. And that is often an issue with ticks, which is that as soon as you find your first tick, you tend to panic and then you Google away, and you can get so much misleading information that doesn't apply to you or where you live. So I think it's important for each province, ideally, to have their own provincial dashboard, because that's often where citizens are going to be looking first.
1: Savage is glad New Brunswick is offering more information to the public. She hopes that all provinces will develop a tracker similar to New Brunswick's. A warning now before our next story. This story contains details of alleged domestic violence. Jurors in a double murder trial heard from a DNA expert as the trial continued yesterday in St. John. Roman Commissioni is accused of two counts of first-degree murder. The expert told jurors that testing found DNA from a victim on clothing and the accused was wearing when he was arrested, and there was a possible match for DNA from the second victim. Shane McGee has the latest from the trial.
3: Over the course of Tuesday afternoon, RN McBride from the RCMP's National Forensics Lab in Ottawa walked jurors through what DNA is, how comparisons are made, and samples tested. 46-year-old Roman Commissioni is accused of killing two boys aged 10 and 17 on January 29, 2025. A publication ban prohibits naming the two, identified only as AB and CD. The court has ruled it can be reported it's a case of alleged domestic violence. Jurors were shown images of bloody clothing the accused was wearing when arrested, marked with areas tested for DNA. The Crown alleges Commissioni stabbed the child and teen before attempting to take his own life with a nail gun. McBride told jurors the shirt had the teen's blood and Commissioni's blood on it, and there was a possible match for the 10-year-old's blood in one area. Similarly, two knives found at the North End apartment were shown with areas marked for testing. The teen's DNA was found on the knives, and one spot had a possible match for the youngest victim. Blood found in the apartment building hallway, jurors heard, also matched the teen. Commissioni's lawyer asked no cross-examination questions Tuesday. One Crown witness is expected when the trial continues on Wednesday. Shane McGee, CBC News, St. John.
1: A solar advocate from Nova Scotia says that a proposed new charge for home solar producers in New Brunswick reminds him of an unsuccessful proposal by Nova Scotia Power several years ago. NB Power is proposing a new demand charge, which could add upwards of $100 a month to power bills of home solar customers. Dave Brushett says the additional cost will discourage new solar adaptation in the province.
4: The way it's currently structured, it's going to be very detrimental to the solar industry in New Brunswick, and it's going to make solar uneconomical for the most part. There's a different situation in New Brunswick than there is in Nova Scotia, where it's a publicly owned utility. I think there needs to be a conversation, and the people of New Brunswick have to really understand what's being proposed and what impact that's going to have.
1: Brushett says when Nova Scotia proposed an extra fee for its solar producers, the government reacted swiftly to make it illegal. But New Brunswick's energy minister says he won't intervene in NB Power's application to the Energy and Utilities Board. If approved by the board this fall, the new charge will apply to new solar customers in 2027 and existing customers starting in 2037. The president of the Agricultural Alliance of New Brunswick says the new food security strategy introduced by Ottawa makes sense. The aim is to produce more food in the country while also making it more affordable. The federal government will spend $3.2 billion over the next decade. A third of that money will be spent on creating wholesale marketplaces known as food terminals or food hubs. Alliance President Daniel Connell says funding is going to be available right away.
5: I would say the urgency is quite obvious because they are going to start unlocking funding and they're going to have a call for proposal this month. So this new announcement of $3 billion roughly, they're going to start accepting proposals before the 1st of July, and they'll do another call for proposals in this fall. So they're unlocking the dollars quite rapidly. We're not having to wait months and months for this to be made available.
1: Connell says nothing in farming happens overnight, so rolling out the money over 10 years makes sense. She's hopeful the new food hubs will shorten the supply chain by reducing the number of steps needed to get farm products to large buyers. And that's your CBC News for New Brunswick.
0: Thanks, Miriam. That's Miriam Mesbah at the CBC Provincial News Desk. And Jennifer Sweet is here with a look at the weather. Good morning, Jennifer.
6: Good morning. We have 10 degrees in Grand Manan, St. Stephen, and St. John right now. Sunny skies at the airport and calm wind. 11 degrees in Sussex. Tina Simkin says we can expect a mix of sun and cloud today with a chance of showers or thunder showers this afternoon and into the evening. Wind from the southwest today at 20 kilometers an hour, high 24 inland and 17 on the coast. Clearing overnight, but fog patches developing. Wind from the south at 10 kilometers an hour and a low of 10. Tomorrow, a mix of sun and cloud in the morning, increasing clouds Thursday afternoon, and highs in the low 20s.
0: It's 7:37. I'm Mark Legere, and you're listening to Information Morning on CBC Radio 1 in St. John. Well, at the hospital, the sickest patients go to the intensive care unit. It's where people who may need life support can get close monitoring and specialized nursing care. But making it through the ICU stay is often just the first step. Our host, Dr. Mike Simon, has more on what patients face after they leave. Good morning, Dr. Simon.
7: Good morning.
0: So what types of illnesses are patients generally facing when they're admitted to an ICU?
7: So the first thing we should realize is that the patients in the ICU are the sickest patients in the hospital. They're often acutely ill with either things like severe infection like sepsis, respiratory distress where you need help breathing, organ failure, or some combination of all three. And basically, these people will not survive without immediate intervention and round-the-clock monitoring.
0: So how long will they stay in the unit?
7: So the actual experience is individual, but it's also multifactorial. And I sort of break it down into four categories. The first category, like minutes to hours. These are often minor or to moderate cardiovascular issues, such as a slow heart rate, bradycardia. And the plan is to monitor the perfusion to the brain, get a pacemaker inserted, and usually get the patient discharged. So there's little to no long-term physical effects, and they're sort of in there in a very short period, and they're gone. The next one would be hours to days. These ICU patients are usually restricted to bed rest. So think about they're urinating via catheter, they're using bedpans for bowel movements, and depending on the context, they may not be able to eat or drink. So the body's instinct is to perfuse the brain at all costs. And that means they're going to be in negative metabolism. They're going to be breaking down parts of the body to feed themselves. And the goal of the specialists there is to monitor all these changes that are happening while they're treating the underlying illness. So the body, within 48 to 72 hours, starts to break down its own tissue. That causes metabolic side effects, electrolyte imbalances, and the specialist must be able to monitor those and treat it as they go. So those would be the first two categories.
0: What are the other two groups?
7: So the next group would be those admitted from days to weeks. And these patients require support for breathing, like ventilation, metabolism. The body will continue to break down its own tissues and catabolism until you're able to give it some external calories. So What the docs have to do at this point is give those calories through an IV access. However, this is not without risk because bacteria thrive in these energy-rich environments. And so you have to deliver proteins and sugars and fats through the IV line, but it puts the patient at more risk for infection. And the last group is those who are in the ICU from weeks to months. So if the patient's unable to eat, they're getting IV supplementation through the IV and other lines. The problem is we've been evolving over thousands of years to absorb things through our guts, and through the blood is not quite the same thing. And that adds to the risk of infection. And then we need to get a dietitian involved on a regular basis to monitor the side effects and how many calories to give. And so if you can imagine people with diabetes, the oscillating sugars that this causes, you can imagine the stress in the heart for those with heart disease. Those with liver disease can rapid fatty infiltration. The kidneys are under more stress. So again, the specialist has to monitor all these things to keep the body in physiologic balance as you go through the healing process.
0: What can patients do to make their recovery more successful?
7: So in the short term, you can't do much. Again, the role of the specialist, the internal medicine specialist, is to fix all those parts of the body, metabolism, that can go awry. So think of it, if they're low on protein, you give more protein. If they are high potassium, you get rid of that potassium. You got to control the pulse, the blood pressure. You do this through medications, the temperature, electrolytes, all the metabolic functions you do. And the specialists there are doing blood tests and x-rays constantly through the day to monitor all these functions in the body. So the patient, again, can't do much in those situations. Hopefully with the medications, the monitor, the intervention, you can actually keep the body in a good state while you're treating the underlying pathology.
0: Are they recovered when they leave the ICU?
7: So this is a common misconception. When patients get out of the ICU, they're healed. No, not really. The reality is that this is a reclassification of their health status. They no longer are among the sickest in the hospital. They no longer have to be in the ICU, but they still need treatment. So many of them will go to the floor for continued treatment, and that's just the beginning of a rigorous process. Think of a rehab schedule that can take months to years and relies on many key factors to get them better.
0: Like what?
7: So the first thing would be medicine adherence. Taking the prescriptions and medical drugs that treat the problem and help them get better. Then you think of other things like physiotherapy, regaining muscle function. When the body's breaking down its own tissues, it's oftentimes breaking down muscle. So you can say they're weak as kittens many times, and they need physiotherapy to bring up the muscles. Occupational therapy. Is home a safe place for them to go to? If not, can we make it so? We ask the occupational therapist to look at that situation. Do they need bars at home? Do they need supports put in the bathrooms, etc.? And then you look at social work. How can we help the transition from the hospital to home? So they're involved, social workers. And then also discharge planners. Is home a safe place to be? If not, should we look at something better or safer? So those are some of the things that we look at when they're leaving the ICU to either go to the hospital or eventually home to make it safe for them as they continue to recover, because it will take time.
0: What resources are available in New Brunswick?
7: Some of the things we have in New Brunswick which are good are the extramural program, so the hospital without walls. Everything I just mentioned can be delivered through the EMH. So whether it be physiotherapy, occupational therapy, a nurse going in to monitor the vitals, checking medical compliance, these are all things that can be done and can be done multiple times a week, depending on what they need. I've had many patients in EMH who get the dressings done at home. Well, that saves admission to the hospital, saves all that cost. The patient does so much better in their home environment. And that's just one example of what they can do. Post-op patients, heart disease patients, organ failure patients, all those we can treat at home once their condition is stabilized. And then, of course, the other thing they need is a family doctor follow-up. You got to have a quarterback out there, and that's a hot topic in Canada, as you know. So if you're lucky enough to have a family doctor, yes, you can coordinate the medications, the care, have it changed through your family doctor, because basically you're not going to have contact with the specialist in the ICU once you leave. They have a job in the hospital. You need somebody outside following you. The other thing I should mention, too, mental health counseling. ICUs take a toll not just on the body but on the mind. Okay, it's stressful. You can get everything from anxiety, depression, PTSD. And again, if you have a family doctor, if you have a counselor, it can ease that sort of rejoining society and get through that tough phase. But ICUs are very complex places. There's lots of medications, lots of drugs, lots of testing that goes on to support the body. And the specialists we have there are very well trained. They've had years of training to handle those environments. You know, you think of the ventilators, the intubations, all the IV lines and tubes and catheters and monitoring all the body functions. It is very, very complicated. So, yeah, it's an intense place, but it does a world of good, and that's what we need for sick patients.
0: Is mental health counseling common often when people leave the ICUs?
7: Oftentimes, I can speak personally to my patients when they leave after a sickness. We have talks about what happened there, how we coping at home, and getting the positive frame of mind, because it does take a toll mentally. And not just because you're stuck in a bed there, you know, and depending on the people to get you better, but the toxins and the disease also affects your brain. Okay, it's like other organs. So there's almost like a twofold punch to the patient, and he needs to recover both physically, but cognitively, intellectually, emotionally. That's all part of the healing process.
0: It must make that family doctor really critical to playing that coordinating role.
7: I mean, we've talked about it before, but having a family doctor, having that bond where somebody knows you, knows your family, and you have access to him and can ask questions, it's invaluable. It's invaluable. Fragmenting the care, we have to go to an after-hours clinic or emergency room or try to call up for virtual medicine. I mean, that's not what we should be able to offer people in this day and age with the tools and the expertise we have available. You know, that's why we've been pushing for a while. Everyone should have a family doctor with the training of medical school and residency and able to give that, you know, solid science-backed advice to get them better.
0: Well, thank you very much, Dr. Simon.
7: You're welcome.
0: Thanks. Well, Dr. Mike Simon is our house doctor here on Information Morning, and he has a family practice in St. John. Well, a traffic note for Main Street in St. John today. A portion of the road will be closed for the annual Marigolds on Main Street event, specifically between Metcalf Street and Lansdowne Street. So if you're traveling in that area between 9 a.m. and 8 p.m., keep that detour in mind. And that little traffic advisory is appropriate for our next item here. Are you getting ready to head to work right now? Well, chances are getting there involves some mode of transportation and a chunk of your day. But for one intrepid kayaker, getting to work is a long, long paddle through some of the most beautiful and difficult waters on the BC coast. It's also been a good practice for the 1,000-kilometer race he's embarked on from Washington to Alaska. Well, CBC's Carolina DeReich met up with Yota Kano at the dock in Prince Rupert, BC.
8: East to left. Saturday. Southeast wind to nine. Seas to left.
9: I usually start early in the morning, like 7 o'clock, and then usually takes 8 to 9 hours. But if I catch the good wind and the tide, sometimes I can break the 8 hours.
10: Born in Japan, Yota first arrived in Canada in 2017. He came to the Prince Rupert area to work in the shellfish industry with Indigenous communities. But no one was prepared to see him paddle to work rather than catch the twice-weekly 2-hour ferry ride to the village of Gehatla. Yota says his arrival by kayak to work was a bit of a head-scratcher for residents.
9: First time when I ran it there with kayak, and the people said, oh, what a crazy guy paddling outside the rough water. But when I went there a couple of times, he came again. And I'm pretty much known for the community members and, yeah, recognized them.
10: Now his videos through all kinds of inclement weather have gained quite a following among paddlers and North Coast residents. Hundreds of people follow his Instagram videos detailing the conditions as well as the foods he harvests along the way, like seaweed, rowan kelp, and shellfish. But Yota isn't just doing the 8-hour commute by kayak for the likes. This week, he and his kayak are in Washington State to start the infamous Race to Alaska, a self-powered marathon to paddle from Port Townsend to Ketchikan, Alaska.
9: So I have dreamed about the race for 3 years. Its total distance is 750 miles. So my goal is to paddle 50 miles, like 70 to 80 kilometers per day.
6: Right.
9: For 14 to 20 days straight.
10: Support crews aren't allowed either, and more than half the teams don't even make it. The record time was set in 2016 at 4 days.
9: Unfortunately, there's no ferry from Ketchikan to Prince Rupert now.
6: That's right, yeah.
9: So I think I have to paddle back to Rupert from Ketchikan if I make it.
6: Right, yeah, yeah. Victory is sweet. Now you have to paddle home again.
9: Yeah. Yeah.
6: You're just going to keep on paddling.
9: Yeah, keep on paddling. Yeah.
10: For CBC Radio, I'm Carolina DeReich in Prince Rupert.
8: May 12, 2026.
0: That was paddler Yota Kano, and the race to Alaska began from Port Townsend, Washington, on June 14th. And again, if you want to get around that Main Street shutdown sometime today, maybe you can paddle across the harbor, but be very careful for Versing Falls. So in Ottawa, a new bill to solve a very old problem is coming in just under the wire. In the last week of the parliamentary session, the Liberals have tabled legislation aimed at improving access to clean drinking water in First Nations communities. It's called Bill C-37, and it would put forward more than $4 billion for water and wastewater improvements in Indigenous communities. But a vote on the bill won't happen until next fall. Meanwhile, at least 36 First Nations communities continue to live under long-term drinking water advisories. For more on this, we've reached Lori Turnbull, and she's a political scientist at Dalhousie University, and we've reached her in Ottawa. Good morning, Lori.
11: Good morning. Good morning.
0: Good morning. Well, what can you tell us about the bill and the solutions it puts forward?
11: Well, the bill is about trying to make sure that there is safe drinking water in all communities in Canada and that the current boil water advisories don't have to continue. And so it does put up $4.6 billion in order to invest in the infrastructure to be able to make this happen. This isn't the first time that a bill like this has started a journey. There was a bill under the previous Prime Minister that was introduced in 2023 that had a similar framework, similar goals in it, but the language was different. And there's some concern that this bill is actually a watering down of the language, that the consultation with First Nations has not been as robust this time. And so, as you say, this is coming to the House of Commons kind of in the 11th hour. It won't be debated until the fall, but there will be a lot of interesting conversation between now and then about where this goes.
0: Now, the Trudeau government was working on a similar bill a few years ago. What makes this one different?
11: So there is the one thing is the money, right? Like the $4.6 billion commitment with this one is different than what was there originally with the 2023 bill. But that bill came through after a lawsuit that had come against the federal government. And so at that time, what was on the table was about $8 billion, but that was consistent with what was required from the federal government because of the lawsuit. So the $4.6 billion is there this time in addition to that. But also, there's quite a significant difference with respect to the language in the bill. So the previous bill had said that recognized and affirmed that it is a human right of every individual on First Nations land to have access to clean and safe drinking water. But the current bill says that there's going to be a progressive realization for individuals on First Nations land of the human right to safe drinking water, which says to me that's different. There's a sense of a kind of unclear timeline being built in this legislation that this is going to be a progressive realization. Well, how long will progressive take? And a bit of a watering down on the language of the human right aspect, because, of course, it's important, right? Like, if there's a human right, it means someone has to do it. If you have a right to someone something, then someone has a duty to provide it. And so they're saying human right, but the language around it is different.
0: Why is this legislation needed, and why are First Nations communities still struggling with water issues?
11: Right. I mean, that's the key question, is why is this happening in the first place? There are still like 36, 37 communities in Canada that still have boil water advisories. And I think the reasons for that are a combination of things. Oftentimes, it is a geographically remote community where building the infrastructure, there's complexity surrounding that. And that adds to the timeline, you know, in terms of trying to get this solved, and also just the actual operationalization of a plan to clean the water and to make sure that it's getting to people's houses in a way that they can drink it and they can use it. But the other piece is, like, you know, you have to say the political investment in this, and the sense that this has not been a top priority for federal governments year over year. And so when Justin Trudeau came in 2015, one of his key promises was that they were going to eliminate all boil water advisories within 5 years. And they made a lot of progress on that, which shows that if you make it a priority, you could do it. But there are still some communities that aren't there yet.
0: I know for a lot of Canadians, it's incredible to think that, you know, in the country we're still facing in communities, you know, water issues like this. Can you tell us more about a community that is living with this situation and how it's affecting people?
11: Sure. So there are, like, again, 30-some communities that are still dealing with this. And for some of these communities, like, this has been a decades-long issue. And so there's a community in Ontario that's about 450 kilometers from Thunder Bay. It's called Niskataga. There's about 350 people there. They've had a boil water advisory for 30 years. So 30 years of having to, you know, make sure that you're boiling your water or using bottled water so that you can brush your teeth without getting sick, and trying to do your house, you know, do your day within your, you know, in your house, trying to get your kids ready for school, trying to get ready for work, having guests over, like, just dealing with all the things that you want to do in the day. And you have this layer of work on top of it, and the feeling of insecurity you would have, you know, and just not feeling that the water that's coming to your house is clean and safe for you to drink. You're going to always be worried about that, and worried about your kids. And it's just a whole burden that is there. And for 30 years is oppressive.
0: You know, given how deeply you understand this issue, Lori, are you surprised that we're still struggling with this issue?
11: Yes and no, right? Like, yes, in the sense that, you know, Canada has, what, like 20% of the world's fresh water? And it's not like we are a country that struggles with water supply in many ways. I understand the arguments about, oftentimes there are different considerations in remote communities that present geographical challenges in terms of ensuring that there's a fresh water supply. But yet, we do really complicated things in this country. And we have to make sure that the political will is there to do it. This is one of the things, this is one of the stains on Canada, and a very significant one. And when we try to, you know, hold our space as a democracy in the world, and sometimes we like to try to tell other countries how they should do their business too, it doesn't take long for someone to point the finger back at us and say, hey, you're a G7 country, you're a well-developed country, and you're still not providing clean water for everybody. And so it's a very, very serious issue.
0: And what happens next with this bill if Parliament goes on break for the summer?
11: Well, it's kind of this 11th hour drop. They've done this with a couple of bills. And I think one of the reasons is that for a long time, Mark Carney was in, well, a long time, but up until very recently, he was in a minority government situation. And so it seemed to me that they were a bit slow to introduce things in the legislature. They only did it if they had to, whereas now they've got the majority. It's not a big one, but a few by-elections over the summer should give them a couple of more seats. And I think that's why we can see there's a number of pieces of legislation that are coming up now. But for this bill, there'll be a lot of discussion in society before it gets to that vote.
0: All right. Well, thanks a lot for joining us to talk to us about this, Lori. I really appreciate it.
11: Thank you. Thanks for having me.
0: And Lori Turnbull is a political scientist at Dalhousie University. She joined us from Ottawa.
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15: This is World Report. Good morning, I'm Marcia Young. Canada is marking 10 years since the legalization of medical assistance in dying, and CBC News has learned about a dramatic shift in the future of MAID. A parliamentary committee will recommend an indefinite pause on expanding the program. Janice McGregor has been following this for us. And Janice, what will we hear from the committee?
16: A source has shared with CBC News what's expected to be the lone recommendation in this report this afternoon. MPs and senators are set to recommend legislation to indefinitely exclude patients whose sole condition is a mental illness, denying their eligibility for an assisted

0: Well, coming up, Master Gardener Amy Cleveland is in the studio now to answer your questions from mulch to pest to fertilizer. Well, here's the number to call, 506-632-7735. And you can also send us a quick email at infoamstjohn@cbc.ca. And Amy will join us in a few minutes. And Jennifer Sweet is in studio with a look at the forecast. Good morning, Jennifer.
1: Good morning. It's a sunny and calm morning with no fog in St. John. Around southwest New Brunswick, Environment Canada is reporting current temperatures of 10 or 11 degrees. CBC meteorologist Tina Simkin is forecasting a mix of sun and cloud today with a chance of showers this afternoon and a risk of thunderstorms. Wind from the southwest at 20 kilometers an hour, high 24 inland and 17 on the coast. And I can hear the phones are ringing for the gardening phone, and I'm glad that people are going to have some questions. Whoever that was, if they could call back now, I can pick it up.
0: Well, it was nice to hear the ring of the phone, Jennifer, and hopefully they do call back. Well, Miriam Mesbah is here with the provincial news headlines.
2: Good morning. NB Power wants a new charge for solar power producing customers entering the market next year. The utility has asked the Energy and Utilities Board to approve this. It says the new charge will make the system more fair, but critics fear it will discourage new solar adoption in the province. New Brunswick has introduced a dashboard to track the location of ticks. It displays a color-coded map of New Brunswick with areas of low to high risk. It's part of the government's Be Tick Smart online campaign, and the hope is that the public will become better informed about the insects and the risks associated with them. And 20 organizations have come together to address homelessness in the Sussex area. The goal is to better coordinate services and scale up supports and long-term solutions. There are about 30 people in the area who are either homeless or precariously housed. And these are your CBC News headlines.
0: Thanks, Miriam. That's Miriam Mesbah from the CBC News Desk. Well, wildflowers grow all over the place. We might even dig them up to grow something new. So how can we recognize what's meant to be there? Well, Amy Cleveland has some answers. And she's a master gardener and director of operations and community engagement for the St. John Horticultural Association. She's ready to answer any gardening questions you might have. So call in now. That's 506-632-7735. Again, that's 632-7735. Good morning, Amy.
3: Good morning. Thanks for having me back.
0: Thank you very much for joining us. So we're actually not going to start with wildflowers because we're going to start with an email question first from Joan Lawrence.
3: Perfect.
0: Okay. Joan writes, if one were to replace their diseased boxwoods, what is the recommended shrub for a hedge in front of one's home?
3: So that's a little bit of a tricky one. The reason why boxwoods was our go-to for so many years is because they're a broadleaf evergreen. They keep their leaves all winter long, extremely deer resistant, etc. So there's lots of other great choices. They just don't necessarily keep their green all winter. So she could go, you know, depending on the size of the shrub she wants, dwarf lilacs would make a great shrub. She could go with alpine currant, which is something that's also, you know, extremely prunable and beautiful. Even if she wants something taller, a viburnum would be a great choice. So there is even a barberry, you know, it's extremely deer resistant, but she is unfortunately with these boxwoods, you know, not being able to be utilized, she's going to lose that the green all winter.
0: And Amy, I think we have someone on the line here.
3: Perfect.
0: Who do we got, Jennifer?
4: I was just curious about hostas. I recently discovered that hostas are edible, and I wanted to confirm that before I started on my journey.
3: Yeah, it is true. So hostas, it's when the shoots first come up and the leaves are still curled. You fry them up almost like little asparagus shoots, and they're absolutely delicious. Another thing that people don't realize that they can eat too, you probably have in your yard, are daylilies. So before the daylily opens up and blooms, you break off the little flower pod. Now those do have to be cooked before you eat them. They taste a lot like a sugar snap pea. They're delicious. delicious. But if you don't, I mean, I've eaten one or two raw, it's fine. But if you don't cook them, they can give you an upset belly.
4: Okay, and quickly, I don't want to take up all your time, lovage and sorrel. Does that grow commonly in the wild in New Brunswick, or where can I find it?
3: So you can get seeds and start it yourself. No, they are typically, they are a self-seeder. They'll reseed like crazy, so your patch will spread over time. So just put it off to the side of your garden and that you, you know, don't care if it overtakes a little bit, because it can do that a little bit over time. But you can get seeds online to grow it yourself, or, yeah, if you see it out and about, dig some up.
4: Okay, thanks so much.
3: You're
4: I just
3: welcome.
4: Want to confirm before I went off eating hostas and killing myself.
3: Nope, they're edible.
4: Okay, thank you.
3: You're welcome.
0: Well, thanks a lot for your call, Penny. And I'm just going to give out, we actually have somebody else on the line, but I'm just going to give out that phone number again for others to call in. So you can call 506-632-7735 if you have a question for Amy. And who do we have on the line now?
5: Good morning. It's Kim Shaw calling. And I'm looking to see if you can recommend a vine that would climb up over an arch or a trellis for the shade.
3: Sure. So for shade, you could do a climbing hydrangea. Now, and they'll handle shade. They don't bloom as much in the shade as they do in full sun, but the climbing hydrangea would definitely work. And there are some other vines. Again, you're going to get lots of greenery if it's full shade, but and not so much blooms. But, you know, you could even try out a honeysuckle there. They're super fast growers. They're beautiful. They'll tolerate a tiny bit of shade. Now, when you're saying full shade, is it, you know, fully in the dark, or would you get like 4 hours of sun a day?
5: Well, this is a question. I don't know the property exactly. I'm giving it as a wedding gift, and they're taking their arch from their wedding and putting it in their backyard. And then and this is my suggestion to give them a gift for the vine to grow. So I'm not sure if the exact conditions, but I know it is at least partly shaded.
3: Okay. I would probably try a honeysuckle. I'd steer away from a clematis or a climbing rose because they're going to definitely want, you know, a lot of sun. But yeah, I'd probably do a honeysuckle. Sometimes with climbing hydrangeas, they'll expend all their energy on the vigorous green growth, and it can take like 5 years for them to bloom. So that's probably not an ideal gift. But
5: So there is such a thing as a climbing honeysuckle.
3: Yeah. They're beautiful.
5: Oh, perfect.
3: Yeah.
5: All right. Perfect. Thank you so much.
3: You're welcome.
5: All right. Bye-bye.
0: Well, thanks very much for that call. And Amy, that leads me to a quick follow-up question, because we do have somebody on the line here around what do plants generally like to climb? My wife, Janet, and I were looking around our property on the weekend and thinking there's a brick wall or there's a fence or, you know, there's a staircase. What kinds of vines like to just grab onto anything, basically?
3: Vines produce a couple different things. Number one, some vines produce a tendril, which is a long, curly, you know, little green expenditure that they wrap around things in order to climb. And then there's other vines that produce like a sticky feet. So obviously you're not going to want to put a vine like that on a wrought iron fence. But if you have a retaining wall or a rock wall, you know, it would stick to it nicely. But if you know, there's all kinds of beautiful vines, even if you don't want something that flowers. A Virginia creeper, an Engelmann ivy, is stunning. It's just greenery all year. They're extremely fast growers, but then they turn a vibrant burgundy in the fall. So, you know, there is even in her full shade question with the trellis, there are options. I'm just assuming where it's, you know, special, it's a wedding arch, they're going to want something flowering. But, you know, a Virginia creeper would look amazing on that. It's just green all year, but then it would be absolutely stunning and vibrant in the fall with its burgundy colors. So, yeah.
0: Well, thank you. And we actually have Christine on the line now. Hi, Christine.
6: Good morning. Thank you for taking my call.
0: Happy to have you.
6: It's been fun to listen to all your suggestions. Excellent suggestions.
3: Thank you.
6: I have a vegetable gardening question.
3: Okay.
6: I've had a few of my brassicas fail to thrive. I just finally dug them up last night, and they have no root left on them. It's all withered. The main stalk of the plant, or the taproot, I guess, is just withered away. And do you have any idea what that could be?
3: I'm wondering if you didn't have a bit of dampening off there. Were they nice, healthy seedlings when you put them in?
6: Yes.
3: Okay. And so they didn't appear then. Has the ground stayed too moist?
6: That's what I was wondering.
3: Yes. So I would say you just have a bit of rot there at the base, which, you know, sometimes happens with dampening off. But if they were nice and healthy, I would say it just the ground wasn't drying up enough, whether it be rain or overwatering, that they just rotted off there at the base. So, you know, it's probably too late to start them from seed again right now. But if you can find at a nursery some little transplants, I would throw some back in and try it again.
6: Okay. So on one of the plants, I did find, because I really looked hard for insect activity, I did find a little white grub.
3: Ooh, okay.
6: Tiny, very, very small, like smaller than a grain of rice. Like.
3: Was it a maggot, maybe?
6: But it was really hard to kill.
3: Okay, so I'm wondering if it was a maggot just from the rot. Have you put any compost or rot or manure or anything like that around them?
6: Compost in the planting hole, yes.
3: Okay. Yeah, and so sometimes that could be just drawn to it for that reason, because compost is obviously decomposing rotting matter, which they, you know, flies would be laying eggs in and being attracted to and causing these little tiny maggots. Another thing, too, is when you go ahead to plant them, if you find that the garden is staying a little wet, you could sprinkle some vermiculite or around the top, around the base of the plant. So hopefully it just, like, moves the water along so it's not staying right at the base of the plant, at the stem there, so that they don't rot on you again.
6: Okay, well, it makes sense because last year it was so dry.
3: Right.
6: So this year I put, like, you know, I made a collar around them and everything.
3: And so,
6: and then it's been raining.
3: Right. And so it's just an extra. Gardening is tricky, you know. Every year is
6: 50-50.
3: Exactly. Every year is different. So that's probably what it is the collar. It's just holding it a little bit too moist in that area, and it's rotting off. And it could even be, you know, the rotting, like broccoli or whatever you have planted, that's causing the maggots to come towards that as well. So,
6: okay, awesome.
3: Yeah, spread back your soil a little bit. You can sprinkle some vermiculite on. Don't give up. I'd find some seedlings and go again.
6: Okay, brilliant. Thank you so much. I appreciate that.
3: No problem.
6: That's good.
0: Thanks so much, Christine. Just a quick follow-up question before we go to the next caller. What is vermiculite? That's new to me.
3: Okay, so vermiculite and perlite, when you're looking in your soil, they're like these round, fluffy styrofoam balls. That's what they appear to look like. And so vermiculite and perlite, they help with drainage. So they don't necessarily absorb a lot of water, but they just keep your soil nice and light and fluffy so it's not tight and compacted so that water can move through it. So I use the square foot gardening method, which is I make my own soil, a third, a third, a third. So it's a third of peat moss, a third of compost, and a third of vermiculite. And I use like a medium to coarse vermiculite. There's different sizes. And it just allows that soil to have the proper drainage, stay light and fluffy. You know, over time, soil gets hard and compacted, and then it stays wet. There's not a lot of airflow. It can't dry out in time. So, yeah, vermiculite's very helpful for the garden.
0: Well, Amy, we have Catherine on the line with a question about transplanted irises. Hi, Catherine.
7: Hi. This is the second season since I transplanted my irises, and they're growing lovely, but no sign of blooms. Is there anything I should be doing, or do I just have to be patient and wait?
3: Just be a little bit patient. That's not uncommon. I transplanted a bunch the year before last. They did not bloom last year. I'm hoping this bloom this year that they'll see some blooms. I do see lots of green as well. And when you transplanted the irises, you left, they have like a big bulb of corm that's on them. You left like a third of that exposed out of the soil.
7: Yes, they were covered with leaves during the winter and snow, but
3: yeah, that's okay. So as long as those are exposed, then they should be doing fine. But those are ones that, you know, sometimes just the moving them stunts them back a little tiny bit. So just be patient, leave them there. You'll probably get blooms this year, if not next, for sure. So
7: wonderful.
3: Okay.
7: Wonderful. Thank you.
3: No problem.
0: Well, thanks a lot for calling us, Catherine. And Amy, one last question from me, and it's around the wildflowers we referenced in the intro, where I was digging out a new bed and was going to plant wildflowers and was concerned that I might be actually digging out wildflowers because I found lots of cute ones in there. What are some good wildflowers to plant, and what should we stay away from?
3: So you, I mean, before the show, you had mentioned to me you had this long vine with some beautiful flowers on it, and, you know, trumpet-shaped flowers or bell-shaped flowers, and that's probably bindweed. I would take that away because it will definitely take over the garden. And, yeah, there's lots of little cute little things that maybe we consider weeds that are wildflowers that you could certainly leave for the bees. But I would throw in some yarrow in there and some wild geranium and wild bergamot. Cone flowers, maybe liatris, and just completely naturalize the area. Some false sunflowers would look great in there as well. And these are all perennials that'll come back year after year. They're all native, so our pollinators will absolutely love them, and they'll look fantastic together.
0: All right. Well, thanks a lot, Amy. So happy you could join us this week.
3: Thanks for having me back.
0: Well, that's Master Gardener Amy Cleveland. She's the Director of Operations and Community Engagement at the St. John Horticultural Association. And Amy will be with us for another phone-in next Wednesday. And after that, you can hear her on Information Morning in the summer. Here's a cover of Tom Petty's Wildflowers.